0: things like that.
1: That is very interesting. And is your accountant happy with that? Because I suspect most accountants...
2: Parties unveiled a plan to reach what it calls net negative, with more leaving Australia than entering. Business Council of Australia CEO Bran Black says the economy is built on migration.
3: Historically and into the future, Australia is going to need...

0: Céline Dion began to sing. On ne change pas. People don't change.
1: On ne change pas. Une veste ne cache qu'un peu de ce qu'on voit.
0: There were tears in the audience and there were tears on stage. She'd made it back. After a harrowing 6 years, crippled at times by this neurological disease she's fighting, she was once again doing what she was born to do, sing.
1: I made a promise to come back and to be back on stage.

0: players of risking a greater than 10% chance the technology could cause a human extinction within the next decade. And Anthropic has now disclosed a fourth major AI hacking incident following that Hugging Face hack by a swarm of OpenAI's agents, essentially a breakout in which a rogue AI agent hacked a competitor. Toby Walsh is chief scientist of UNSW Sydney's AI Institute. He's also the author of a new book, God AI, Boom or Doom, What to Expect When the Machines Outsmart Us. Toby, welcome to you. Do you agree with those ex-Anthropic employees who've said that the risk of AI is presenting a 10% chance of a humanity-level extinction event within the next decade?
1: Those percentages are just plucked from thin air. There's no science behind those percentages. And I think the idea that the whole of humanity, all of us at risk from AI, is a bit fantastical. Very hard to kill all of us. But I do think there are significant risks that could actually kill a significant number of people. We could see the internet being, or parts of the internet being crashed. We could see new viruses that, you know, AI is able now to invent new viruses that are released into the environment and kill a significant number of people. So I think we should be very aware that the risks now are significant, if not existential.
0: Do you think the Australian government is taking those risks at the appropriate level?
1: No, I think the Australian government is still dragging its feet on this. I mean, the good news is they've set up the Australian AI Safety Institute, hasn't done very much yet. They haven't given it probably enough resources for it to do what it needs to do. And they should be thinking about, you know, some of the longer-term, more insidious impacts that AI is having, the impact it's going to have on cognitive decline, the impact it's going to have on our relationships with each other. 200,000 Australian teens have had an AI boyfriend or an AI girlfriend. We decided that social media wasn't safe for Australian teens. How come that AI companions are safe for them too?
0: The other thing that's really going on at the moment is these big players are looking to float on Wall Street. So there's a commercial imperative at this moment. Would you agree?
1: There is an imperative for them to talk up the capability of the technology so that they can raise significant sums of money. But equally, we are seeing some technical changes here. I mean, what we're seeing is that swarms of AI agents, just like humans when they work collectively on a problem, are much more capable. And we're seeing the consequences of that with AI being able to hack into people's websites and do some quite troubling things.
0: The Anthropic CEO commented he wanted to bring independent evaluators inside the company. Sam Altman announced that OpenAI would do the same and that their IPO would be delayed until 2027. I mean, do we trust these commercial entities to self-regulate?
1: Well, that's why we want to bring in independent oversight. We can't continue to let them mock their own homework when the risks are significant. It's only their goodwill that's allowed us to know that these things have happened. And I don't think we can continue to put in our trust and faith when there are all these financial incentives for not necessary to say everything that's going on.
0: Donald Trump's also weighed in. He's more or less suggested that American AI development should go as fast as it likes, mainly to keep up with China. How do you factor a geopolitical dimension to these sorts of conversations?
1: That is an important component. And, you know, it is a race between the United States and China. But it's in China's interest also to ensure that the technology doesn't get away from underneath us. And indeed, the Chinese president will be meeting President Trump in Washington, D.C. on September the 24th. To have a tech summit to presumably talk through these issues. And I imagine actually it would be quite easy to get agreement. So if Trump really wants to win the Nobel Peace Prize, I think there's the perfect opportunity for him and President Xi to do that.
0: Toby Walsh is chief scientist of UNSW Sydney's AI Institute. I'm Andy Park. 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Subscribe to the podcast to get all of our stories. Just search for The World Today. Hundreds of workers in Whyalla will lose their jobs as a result of a decision to permanently shut down the blast furnace at the South Australian town's steelworks. The blast furnace has been offline since April, sparking widespread community concern. It comes as administrators Korda Mentha and the state and federal governments look to finalise the sale of the business, which went into administration 19 months ago. For more, reporter Angus Randall joins me now. Just remind me, Angus, how do we get to this point?
2: Thanks, Andy. Yes, 19 months ago, the Whyalla Steelworks went into administration, previously owned by British billionaire Sanjeev Gupta and his GFG company. The steelworks is really the core of Whyalla's economy. It's a city of about 20,000 people. 500 people work there, and there are also about 100 contractors who work at the site as well. They spent the past 5 months or so trying to get this blast furnace working again. There's been about $1 billion worth of taxpayer money put into trying

0: the Morrison and then the Albanese governments, they needed to, well, play catch up, right? So what did we see?
1: So one of the interesting things the then Morrison government did was really try to encourage more migrants, particularly international students, to come back to Australia post-COVID.
2: And my message to them is, come on down. Come on down now, because you wanted to come to Australia, you've got your visa, we want you to come to Australia.
1: So visa fees for those students were refunded. Mm-hmm. That saved them $630. And this is the big one, the cap on how much work those international students could do in Australia, which was 40 hours a fortnight, that cap was removed. So they could work unlimited hours in any sector, and their post-study work rights were also expanded. So it was an incentive for these students to come. Also, we had Australian citizens returning home post-COVID. So we saw a big jump in net overseas migration. In the space of a few years, we went from that negative net overseas migration to record levels of net overseas migration. And in that calendar year, 2023, we saw that net overseas migration number hit that record high of 547,000.
0: Yeah, so just explain to me then, David, how the government decided on those figures. How did it come up with the net overseas migration number?
1: So, look, the net overseas migration number includes everyone here for 12 out of 16 months. So you can come for, say, 9 months, you might go for a few months, then come back for another 3 months. Then you would be included in that net overseas migration. The government tries its best to forecast it, but it doesn't always hit that number.
0: No, exactly, because it's sort of not a precise science,
1: no,
0: is it? It's not exact, because the prediction of how many people will come and how many people will leave, well, it's never really the reality.
1: Yes, and prediction's a good word, because typically it was just a forecast in the budget what the net overseas migration would be. Now it has become more of a target because of this heightened political pressure over migration. If you overshoot that number, it's a much bigger problem. So the difficulty for the government is not everything in that net overseas migration is easy to control. For example, the government can't control how many Australians may want to return home. It can't control the number of New Zealanders wanting to come here and work. I mean, that's an agreement that goes back more than 50 years. There is no cap on the number of British backpackers who can come and work in Australia under the working holiday visa stream up to the age of 35. That's part of a free trade agreement between our two countries, so we've seen a big surge in those numbers. There's no cap on the number of temporary skilled workers, for example, if businesses are willing to sponsor them and pay the minimum salary they're required to pay and pay the levy to fund domestic training programs, they can keep bringing them in. There's family reunion as well. Technically no cap on citizens or permanent residents bringing their spouse or kids to Australia. So there aren't always direct levers the government can pull.
0: All right, well, David, let's turn to the politics of today then. Now, as you mentioned, we are a nation that has prospered from migration over many, many years. But after the pandemic, house prices and rents, they just started to become a real concern for Australians, right? Because we saw this huge influx of migrants, particularly students, into the country. And there just wasn't enough housing to accommodate everyone. That's why it became very political, a political hot potato.
1: Yeah, it was in some ways an unfortunate confluence. You had immigration spiking post-COVID, just as house prices were also supercharged by a few things: very low interest rates, zero interest rates during COVID, and then an inflation spike after COVID. So you had a couple of things going on here: more migrants, particularly international students, flooding back in, putting pressure on rental prices. So you then had the Greens demanding on one side a rental freeze, the Coalition on the other side demanding that immigration be slashed. So that pressure was on the government. And here we are years later, and we're going to be for some years to come still feeling the impacts of that.
0: Okay, so Labor, the government, it needs to, in a sense, I suppose, David, neutralise this as a political issue, right? You know, we had Tony Burke, of course. He cancelled his press club address, the immigration minister. He was going to outline what, some new migrant number, or we're not sure, because it never went ahead and maybe it will never go ahead. Where's that up to?
1: So this is about how the government is going to reach the number, the forecast, or target, if you want to call it that, that are put in the budget. The net overseas migration number last year came in at around 300,000. So it's coming down, but still too high. The government wants to get that number back down to around 225,000.

0: diabetes. And doctors in the office tell you that life and sports will be very, very limited for that child. It takes a very, very strong mother to walk out of those offices and to say, my son will be whatever he wants to be.
1: Manchester City's beaten their rivals Manchester United 1-0 in soccer's English Premier League, despite playing with only 10 men for more than 70 minutes. The City midfielder Phil Foden

0: to the bottom of what's gone on here as soon as possible.
1: That's the WA Premier after an Australian man and his young children aged 4 and 6 were found dead in Bali in what police believe is a murder-suicide. And One Nation leader Pauline Hanson facing widespread criticism for calling Indigenous Australians, quote, the most primitive race on earth. Let's get more on that story now. One Nation leader Pauline Hanson is being criticised over those comments which she made to a podcast last year in which she labelled Indigenous Australians, quote, the most primitive race on earth, end quote. Indigenous Affairs Minister Malindiri McCarthy has called those comments outrageous and completely racist. Meanwhile, Environment Minister Tanya Plibersek says it suggests Senator Hanson doesn't know anything about Aboriginal and Torres Strait Islander culture. The controversy comes after One Nation released a more detailed migration plan, which would cut temporary migrant numbers by 750,000 over 3 years. The former Minister for Immigration, Multicultural Affairs and Indigenous Australians, Amanda Vanstone, suggests that Senator Hanson could learn more about Indigenous culture.
2: She might like to know that the Seven Sisters story that runs across the north of Australia in various formats reveals that Indigenous Australians knew about a particular star constellation where one star disappears for a significant period, you know, like a year and a half or something, and then comes back. That was only discovered by a German, do you call them astronomers? In the 1800s, but Indigenous people have known it for years now. Look, their knowledge and culture is differently constructed to ours, but to suggest it doesn't exist is just insanity.
1: Hmm. Now, to migration, One Nation, of course, has unveiled its migration policy today, or further detail at least. They're planning to cut migration by 750,000 places over 3 years, which they say would be net negative migration, to give Australians breathing space. Does it make economic sense to do that?
2: Look, I think Pauline's a bit like a child in a high chair that gets a plate put in front of her and she sees something on it she doesn't like, so she chucks the whole plate on the floor instead of just leaving the bit she doesn't like. She has no capacity to regulate her thought processes and probably her emotions. I mean, immigration is quite a complex portfolio. It's who we are, incidentally, Sarah, you know. Unless you're a full-blood Indigenous Australian, you've got migrant blood in your veins. That's how we built Australia. So it needs a much better performance from a would-be Prime Minister than, oh, I'm going to cut this over this period of time. You know, if you're going to cut temporary migration, what are you going to cut? You're going to cut university students? You're going to cut temporary workers? Gee, you better let a few industries know that, you know, they're not getting the people they thought they were getting.
1: Well, on that, she has said that there would be 100,000 visas for international university students, which would be about one-third of current numbers. What kind of impact do you think that would have?
2: Reasonably dramatic impact. I mean, you cut two-thirds of someone's income, what do you expect from a particular product sale, you know? You've got to expect a consequence of that, and perhaps she doesn't realise the degree to which the Commonwealth is involved in universities and funding them and needs the universities to do well. Now, look, you know, I serve on a university interim council and have for a while. I'm aware of the complaints people have about universities. They're not perfect. But you know what, Sarah, you're probably not, and I regret to admit publicly that I'm not. You know, I mean, nothing's perfect. If everything was perfect, we wouldn't need a parliament. We wouldn't need a government. Everything would be smooth. So I think she just needs to do a bit more homework instead of just mouthing off.
1: On that, Pauline Hanson has been pledging for some time to cut net overseas migration, and many have observed that we don't necessarily, or the government doesn't necessarily, have full control of that number, in part, for example, because we have an agreement with New Zealand for free passage of New Zealanders and Australians between the two countries. What would cutting 750,000 over 3 years, would that mean we would have to upend and abandon that arrangement?
2: Look, I'd like to know that I don't. But what I do know is this system, the immigration system, is like a wonderful instrument. And you've got to play it carefully. You don't just go in and go bang, bang, bang with your fists on a piano. And that's not what you do with immigration. I mean, this woman is just out to get headlines, says she's going to cut this, cut that, but without explaining, for example, how's aged care? How's aged care going to go if we cut temporary migration? You know, we've got a lot of people there on temporary visas, a lot in manufacturing at the just above semi-skilled level. How are these factories going to get workers? And then what are you going to do when they go bung because they can't get the workers? She's just got to realise that immigration is not a piece of paper you just write whatever you like on. You've actually got to work with industry and work out what they need. And what she should be doing is working out what do we need and then work out how to get that. That's what she needs to do.
1: On your point that the immigration system is like, I suppose, a well-tuned piano, what then do you make of the coalition proposal to link Australia's migration intake to the number of new homes built? Is that a similarly blunt take on something that is, in fact, very complex?
2: Look, it's not as blunt as hers, but it is reasonably blunt because I don't know that you can show that new migrants use new homes, and I suppose you could argue, well, but if they, you know, there's a relationship with who moves into the new homes, the new migrants move into older homes, you can argue that. But I don't know that I'd draw that that correlation myself, but, you know, maybe they know something I don't know, but it doesn't appear obvious to me why you would do that.
1: Amanda Vanstone, at the start of this interview, you were fairly free with your comments about Pauline Hanson's approach to these policy areas that we've been discussing. Some pollsters have observed that it doesn't play well with the electorate to go after Pauline Hanson personally, and that both the federal government and the federal coalition are aware of this. Do you think that is changing, given some of her comments in recent days, not just these comments about Indigenous Australians, but last week the cartoon put up by One Nation calling Andrew Hastie a traitor? Do you think that's changing?
2: Absolutely, because, look, most Australians know if you get called before a court, you're expected to tell what you believe to be the truth. And if you don't think we ought to do that, why have a court system? Well, we have a court system to protect us from being like those authoritarian countries where a minister can say, you're a bad person, you're going to jail. Ministers can't do that here. You know, so you have to be charged with something and it has to be proved before a court. That's a freedom protection for you and me. That's what the courts are. We think of them as jailing people. Well, they do, people who do bad things, but they also protect us from, you know, being wrongly accused of something. And to function properly, they need people to tell what they believe to be the truth. Now, Hanson's come out and said he's a traitor for saying what he said. Well, he's a traitor for telling the truth to a court? Give me a break. Now, how can this woman want to be in Parliament, or remain in Parliament, let alone want to be Prime Minister, when she's effectively saying, in order not to be a traitor, he should have lied to the court? Because he says he told what he believed to be the truth.
1: That was Amanda Vanstone there, who was former Minister for Immigration, Multicultural Affairs and Indigenous Australians in a federal coalition government.

I should say the next edition of the ABC's National Forum airs tonight and it explores the issue of migration. David Spears, the host, will be joined by Labor's Anne Ali, the Liberals' Andrew Hastie and One Nation's Barnaby Joyce. That's ABC's National Forum tonight at 8:30pm Eastern Standard and you'll be able to catch it right here on ABC News Radio. To South Australia now, where hundreds of workers in Whyalla will lose their jobs as a result of a decision to permanently shut down the blast furnace at the town's steelworks. State and federal governments are rolling out a $10 million transition and support package for workers. Staff were told about those cuts this morning. The losses forced by a decision

and racist. Meanwhile, One Nation has unveiled a plan to cut temporary migration by 750,000 people over 3 years. But the party is being urged to explain their policy in greater detail after concerns were raised about its impact on the economy. The proposal has been criticised by the federal government and the opposition. Hundreds of workers at Whyalla Steelworks in South Australia

0: a great Australian, a fearless trailblazer, a tenacious reformer, and a beloved resident of Lilyfield in Sydney's inner west. Mary was born in Moree, northern New South Wales, to a Catholic working-class family. It was a childhood that imbued her with the qualities that were to sustain her throughout a life of public service and social justice, endlessly working against the forces of discrimination. Whether it was the anti-Aboriginal racism she first saw as a child in Moree, or the entrenched sexism she faced when she arrived at the University of Sydney Law School in 1961. Mary's passion and integrity powered what the Australian Law Journal described as her outstanding and ingenious advocacy. She possessed a sharp analytical mind that began with that most essential of qualities, knowing which questions to ask. Indeed, as an eight-year-old in Moree, she encountered Labor Party leader Doc Evatt and asked him what he was referring to when he spoke about this mysterious object called the Constitution. As Malcolm Brown wrote in today's Sydney Morning Herald, Evatt took her seriously and, after a discussion relating the Ten Commandments to government, he sent her a copy of the Australian Constitution. That eight-year-old girl went very far. Even if you were to just add up the list of firsts to which her name is attached, is like looking at the peaks of a mountain range. She was the first woman to be appointed Queen's Counsel in New South Wales, the first woman to serve as a state Solicitor General for any state, our youngest federal judge ever, and the first woman appointed to the High Court of Australia.
1: The Prime Minister, Anthony Albanese, paying tribute to the Australian pioneering judge, Mary Gaudron, who has died at the age of 83. And it's time now for a look at the sport. It is hello to Mark Adenall.
2: G'day, Scott. The Panthers NRL star Nathan Cleary will be able to play in his side's preliminary final in 2 weeks' time after receiving a fine for dangerous contact and not a ban. Now, Cleary made contact with Hugo Savala's kicking leg as the Roosters' 5-8 launched a clearing kick just before the halftime siren in Sunday's qualifying final win. He was sent to the sin bin. Now, Cleary was charged with a Grade 1 dangerous contact offence. He will pay a $1,000 fine after taking an early guilty plea. And the dates and times for the second week of the NRL finals have been released. The Sydney Roosters, New Zealand Warriors, the losers in Week 1's qualifying finals, they will host the NRL semi-finals this weekend. The Roosters will face the Cronulla Sharks on Saturday night. The winner of that match will face the Dolphins in a prelim final the following week. The other semi between the New Zealand Warriors and Newcastle Knights will be on Sunday at Eden Park in Auckland. The winner of that match will face Penrith in a preliminary final. To the AFL, both Fremantle and Sydney are claiming underdog status with a spot in the decider up for grabs after Friday night's preliminary final at the SCG. Now, despite Sydney's home advantage, the Dockers are set to start as favourites against a Swan side missing a host of stars. Fremantle vice-captain Caleb Sarong says Sydney's comprehensive victory over reigning Premier Brisbane has the Dockers on high alert.
3: You look at that qualifying final game and how well they played, you can't help but think they're as good a side, if not better side, the way they're playing at the moment. The last two games have been incredible, so that's as far as we'll look.
2: To the AFLW, Port Adelaide ruck Matilda Scholes has signed on at least until the end of the 2030 season. The 21-year-old is the club's back-to-back best and fairest and also claimed her first All-Australian blazer last year. The young gun was already signed on until the end of 2027, says it's been an easy decision to commit for longer. Professional rugby will next year return to Canberra's Manuka Oval for the first time in more than 30 years. The ACT Brumbies have announced they will play two Super Rugby Pacific fixtures at the Southside Oval. Brumbies chairman Joe Roth says playing at Manuka will provide the community with a special experience.
4: We're all confident that the quality of the game and the players that we'll see is world class on the field. But what we want to do is make sure that the game day experience is world class off the field as well. And I think the Canberra community is going to really enjoy these ones.
2: To tennis, and Alexander Zverev has dedicated his US Open title to his mother. The German beat the American Ben Shelton in four sets, 6-3, 7-6, 5-7, 6-2. It's his second major of the year after he won the French Open in June. He's told

0: The Commonwealth government is determined that its migration plan shall succeed.
1: I don't think at all that they should allow coloured races into Australia.
2: This is a land that belongs, whose traditions belong largely to European civilization.
3: We just have to realise that, you know, Australia is a multilingual society. It's not an Anglo-Saxon society.
4: We will decide who comes to this country and the circumstances.

0: didn't have enough staff, the risk was closing. We decided to become a sponsor and provide an immigration opportunity. We got 15 people from the Philippines who came over here, and they took a leap of faith too to come out to Cooloman.
1: My name is April Grace Aison Laguros. I'm from Cebu, Philippines. After I bore my third baby, I decided to come here in Australia. I searched it on Google, what does it look like, and I can see the yellow fields, golden fields. It is beautiful.
0: At some point, she advised that she'd left a very young child at home, and I thought, oh my God, how did you do that? But she was committed to being here and to living in Australia is her goal, and that's our goal as well.
1: When you are very tired and you cannot, you know, your family is not here, that's the hardest part of being alone here.
2: All right.
3: Love them to bits. We get cuddles and hugs and dances and singing and most of all, terrific care.
2: Okay. Oh, good.
4: When they bring the food, I can say salamat, which means thank you, you know. Just little things that keeps my mind working.
1: We have one resident who is racist, but we just think that she has a dementia and she doesn't know what she's talking about.
5: Yeah, it's very hard to process sometimes, but it's awful to say that you get used to it, but it comes with the trade.
6: There was one day I was helping all of the staff open a bank account, and a gentleman who is a very long-standing community member, he asked them all if they spoke English, and then very quickly told them all that they were not welcome in his home, which was very difficult. That particular gentleman ended up being a resident in our aged care facility, and those staff, they cared for him like anyone else. Which was really beautiful, really beautiful.
0: I know that April's husband came out to work there. They could eventually get their children out here and those children at school.
2: Nani kuya, who wants ice cream later?
1: I was very happy when I brought them here. On that day, I am very grateful, and then realizing that I can provide a good life for them. That's why I'm doing it. That's why I'm doing this path, to provide good life for them here in Australia.
0: And it's making a little bit of much. I don't know, we've made a difference to people.
2: I'll do the dancing.
7: And Ali, when you watch April's story there, what's going through your mind?
8: What's going through my mind is they are temporary, probably temporary working visas that One Nation wants to cut.
9: That's not right.
8: And they're in the regions. It is right, Barnaby. Well, you are wrong. Your policy says that you will cut temporary working visas.
9: While we are removing secondary visas.
8: Can I talk, please, Barnaby? You can participate in this conversation like an adult. Falls in your court. What's going to be?
9: You've got to tell the truth.
7: Barnaby.
9: While we are removing secondary visas, i.e. family and dependents, this policy does not make any changes to the existing primary temporary skilled visa program. Now, these programs will continue to be driven by employer demand.
7: The issue is...
9: Read it.
7: The issue there is, Barnaby Joyce, you're saying they can't bring family.
9: That's correct.
7: April has three kids. Why is she going to come to work in aged care if she can't bring her kids?
8: Why should she stay in a region? The regions that you represent, the regions that you represent, I know that there are, you know that there are small businesses that rely on workers in those
9: regions. I've just read it out to you, Anne.
8: Why should somebody like April stay in the regions?
9: That are not right, and then you say you've read
8: you
9: the policy.
8: You are cutting the temporary
9: and you quite obviously haven't read the policy.
8: I've read the policy.
9: The policy's right there. I just read it out to you.
7: Okay, you too.
9: It's so clear.
7: Let me just come back to that question. Why is someone like April going to come work in an aged care?
9: Because when you extrapolate that out, we get back to the problem that we've got.

0: rights. They're the things that gave us our dignity as individuals. We recognise dignity. The rule of law. All equal before the law. The common law applies to the Prime Minister just as it applies to somebody else.
1: And who's not respecting that?
0: We believe in the separation of the secular and the sacred. Mm. Now, we can see... let's just put it this way. We know that security forces...

This is ABC News with David Rollins. One Nation leader Pauline Hanson is facing widespread criticism for comments she made last year calling Indigenous Australians the most primitive race on earth. Evelyn Manfield reports from Parliament House. From

0: Their young had left to fight or find work. Drones and missiles may fly over occasionally, but theirs may be a village without an obvious target. And so life goes on, largely unchanging, broken only by news of casualties and the monthly aid drop that keeps hunger at bay. The contrast with Kyiv could not be starker, for in the city, daily life is affected by the ebb and flow of the fighting. When I was last here, a few months back, the war could at times seem distant. Streets busy, cafes full. One could imagine oneself in any central European capital. What betrayed this fiction of normality was people's eyes. Kyiv is a city of the sleep-deprived, where people walk about with the red-eyed exhaustion of new parents. That's because Russian commanders tended to be nocturnal aggressors, letting slip their dogs of war in the form of missiles and drones in the hours of darkness. Life had an uncomfortable but familiar pattern. Sirens would sound in the small hours, air defences would operate, the grim consequences would ensue. There'd be a pause for a week or so while Russia regrouped before the next attack. All that's changed. Russia now strikes around the clock with fewer but faster jet-powered drones. As I write, the horizon echoes to the crump of interceptor missiles exploding. The soundtrack of life here, along with the sirens that wail across the rooftops on average 10 times a day. This causes huge disruption to schools and businesses as people head for shelter. The roads are gridlocked when bridges close and metro trains stop. To minimise all this, the government's had to set up a new tiered alert system that differentiates risk and allows life to go on. But life is different. There are some empty shelves in the supermarkets. Russia is targeting petrol stations. More passenger trains are being hit. People are already worrying about the winter, many still traumatised by the last. Some members of the international community are considering getting out because of the increased risk. Some locals are thinking of doing likewise if they have the means. At an embassy reception, a European diplomat tells me of his worst fear, that Russia's attacks on Kyiv's water and energy plants this winter renders the city unlivable and people start to leave in their tens, if not hundreds of thousands. As the nights close in, the front line of this war feels closer to Ukraine's capital than it has for some time.
1: James Landale. You're listening to From Our Own Correspondent here on the BBC World Service. I'm Pascal Harter. After trade talks broke down in August, the United States imposed a fresh round of 50% tariffs on many Canadian goods. Now Canada has done the same. The trade war is on. The Canadian Prime Minister, Mark Carney, has said so. In the past week, the White House posted an image of an American eagle attacking a Canadian goose on its social media feeds. But what does a trade war look like between neighbours who share a nearly 9,000-kilometre border and whose markets are so intertwined that the US supplies Canada with basics such as aluminium, steel, dairy and paper, while parts of the US rely on Canada for a steady supply of electricity, especially in winter? And what does fighting a trade war feel like for a nation whose people are famously polite? Rosa Rahimi has been asking around.
2: From friends to enemies, it's a tale as old as time, but that doesn't make growing apart any easier. I'm here in Canada, where hostile rhetoric and tariffs from our southern neighbour and closest ally have led to economic anxiety, rising prices, and if I may say, as a Canadian myself, an uncharacteristic swell of patriotic sentiment. I've been struck by the number of Canadian flags popping up in my hometown of Vancouver. I first noticed them in grocery store aisles, showing the provenance of products for consumers who are increasingly sensitive about where their hard-earned Canadian dollars are going. You'll even see customers at an American-owned grocery giant using MapleScan, an app that lets you take a picture of a product to learn about its Canadian ties. In fact, there are several apps for that. We've also got OSCanada, Shop Canadian, and Buy Beaver. Walking down Vancouver's residential streets, I see the maple leaf flag.

0: Ike placed next to doors and hanging in windows. In coffee shops, Americanos are being ceremoniously renamed Canadianos. In one store, I see a basket filled with buttons that say, "Friends don't start trade wars with friends." I also spot some expletive-laden stickers of Canada geese shouting, "Back off, eh?" I travel north along a winding coastal route, aptly called the Sea to Sky Highway, to a town called Squamish. I'm just in time for the Saturday farmers market, where I meander between the stalls, stopping at one that sells a particularly patriotic-looking hot sauce. Its label, something of a skull and crossbones with peppers as the crossbones, is adorned with maple leaves. Rowan, who is manning the stand, tells me they changed the design over the past year. He says their Made in Canada branding often draws in American tourists, who then try their sauce and want to take it home. And he says it's not a bad thing to make them feel a bit guilty about who's running the country. A lot of them end up apologizing to him, asking if the company will ship to the US. Yet for them, like every other business I've spoken to here, that's just not worth it, thanks to the tariffs. As the trade dispute goes on, one tool in Canada's pocket has been alcohol. Here, it's primarily bought at government-owned and operated liquor stores. And last year, several provinces made a show of taking American alcohol off their shelves. British Columbia Premier David Eby said President Trump could, quote, keep his watery beer when he announced the measures last year. One BC liquor employee tells me that removing American products has meant importing more from other places. This speaks to a broader sentiment across the country that Canada needs to wean itself off its long-standing reliance on the US. Both the Prime Minister and the provincial leaders have been pushing for greater trade diversification. And Vancouver, as a port city and a gateway to the Asia-Pacific region, is central to this push. Back to that liquor store in Squamish, I try another new addition to the shelves, Canada Proud Craft Lager, which has lyrics from the national anthem printed on the tin. Admittedly, and maybe appropriately, the taste is rather mild. When the trade dispute started, Canada was in a vulnerable position. About three quarters of the country's exports went to the US. And though it will take time and serious investment, this could change. We export many of the goods the world wants to consume, explains Kristen Hopewell, a professor at the University of British Columbia. She says Canada's value as a secure and stable supplier has only been emphasized by recent disruptions to global supply chains. The most recent round of trade talks, which collapsed at the 11th hour, made demands of Canada, which Kristen says were seen as an attack on Canadian sovereignty. Ultimately, she says, the demands were to turn Canada into a vassal state of the US. From what I see around here, Canadians won't be letting that happen anytime soon.
1: Rosa Rahimi there. The Iban people of Borneo in Malaysia are known for a craft all their own. They create weavings, elaborate cloths full of symbols to interpret, if you know how. These images come to the weaver in dreams, or at least they used to. But now the Iban way of weaving is a sought-after style accessory, a desirable wall hanging for your interior. But as Simon Broughton heard in Sarawak, home to much of the Iban community on Borneo, that doesn't mean that the weaving has lost its power.
2: One thing you're sure to see in an Iban longhouse is a pua kumbu, a traditional handmade weaving which is the pinnacle and pride of Iban craftsmanship. Or I should say, craftswomanship, because this kind of cloth is exclusively made by women. They're surrounded by a certain mystery. One of the weavers in the longhouse I visited talked vividly about a pattern coming to her in a dream, adding that some patterns were too dangerous to weave unless the ancestors felt you had the necessary skills to make them. In the Iban worldview, the pua kumbu weavings were an interface between the community and the ancestors. Most of the Iban people in Sarawak are based around the capital, Kuching, and in the upriver and eastern coastal region. Many live in the city, but others are still living in communal longhouses, like an old-fashioned terrace street, but under one roof, traditionally made of thatched palm leaves, although nowadays often of metal. The pua kumbu are made using a tie-dye technique, But if that suggests some brightly coloured hippie T-shirt, think again. This is altogether something different. It's rightly considered one of the highlights of weaving culture, a complex art technically known as warp ikat. The colours are exclusively dark red, black and white, sometimes with patches of blue. And the intricate and symbolic designs are preconceived and created by tying raffia tightly around the white cotton or silk that the makers don't want coloured by the dye. The whole process is shrouded in ritual and is immensely time-consuming. Many of the secrets of pua making were only revealed as recently as 1988, when a workshop was organised in Kuching, at which many master weavers discussed their techniques. Hand-weaving still goes on in some of the longhouses, but as life modernises, traditions evolve. Walking around Kuching these days, you see Iban Pua Kumbu patterns being used in architecture and interior design, or on clothes in trendy boutiques, or for souvenirs. It's become a kind of branding for Sarawak and Borneo. In the centre of Kuching is the Tun Juga Foundation, dedicated to the culture of the Iban people. It has the richest collection of Pua Kumbu, many of them around 200 years old. The curator, Janet Noel, an Iban herself, shows me some of the highlights, including one design called Gaja Meram, meaning a female elephant guarding its young. But the patterns are impossible to interpret without help. There's nothing like an elephant here, but there are shapes that look like crocodiles. Janet says that the word Gaja often just means something big, and in fact, the whole design is metaphorical. This Pua Kumbu dates back to the days of headhunting, now long past, and it's a weaving symbolising a warrior guarding his trophy, an enemy's head. There are inevitably taboos surrounding designs like this, Janet explains. Although they are beautiful as decoration, they contain potent symbols, and people are still worried about the power they may exert. Janet says she once had a dream in which she was fighting with demons, and her teacher told her not to try and weave it because it symbolised something dangerous. I watch a young weaver called Sophie at work on what she says is a simple pattern given to her by her teacher. Has she ever dreamed a pattern, I ask? People don't dream patterns anymore, Janet says, suggesting times have changed. But still, some of the old taboos remain. Janet points to one design that represents a captured head, complete with symbolic jaw and a tongue. If you weave one of these designs, she tells me, you have to complete it in one session, otherwise you will be in danger. She can't say what might happen, but people don't want to take the risk. While the Pua Kumbu are increasingly being created as classy interior design with a Sarawak branding, there are those concerned that these woven dreams can still exert a potent power.
1: Simon Broughton. I'm Pascal Harter. The producer was Polly Hope. And we'll be back with more of the real lives behind the world's headlines next weekend. So do join us again then on From Our Own Correspondent, here on the BBC World Service.
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9: While there might be more women studying and working in the STEM sector than there used to be, they're still underrepresented. Today on The Conversation from the BBC World Service, two women using social media platforms to demystify physics and maths to encourage more women and girls to take up the subjects. Clara Nellist and Eleonora Svanberg have hundreds of thousands of followers.

0: I knew what they wanted, so afterward I get comfortable to hear my voice.
1: So you were living in New York, but meanwhile, over in Jamaica in 1988, there was this devastating hurricane that hit, Hurricane Gilbert. What had happened to Studio 17 during that hurricane?
0: Well, we know that it was demolished, it was broken into, and the house top fell off.

This is NewsHour. It's coming to you live from the BBC with me, Tim Franks. Africa's biggest ever share sale has been launched in Nigeria by the billionaire Aliko Dangote. His oil refinery...

0: That's right. That's right. But actually, the MOSES system, which they put in place and they started operating that in 2020, that's actually stopped the floods for now. So the last one, as you were mentioning, the 2019 one, that was huge and that got everyone up in arms.
1: Yeah.
0: But the MOSES system was nearly ready to go, but they just hadn't turned it on, basically. So bad timing there from the Italians. Never mind. So that lesson learned. So that once these... So I was speaking to someone who said, you know, there are kids now in...

0: next summer. They'll play 11 nights at Manchester City's Etihad Stadium and 4 concerts at Knebworth House, the site of their triumphant 1996 shows that marked the peak of Britpop. The tour will also visit Glasgow with further dates in Europe and the US, and in an effort to combat touts, all fans will have to register for tickets in advance. Applications have opened on the band's website and close on Thursday.
1: Oh, yes, Oasis. All right, not coming here, but heading to the UK, Europe and the US if you're an Oasis fan and you feel like a bit of a trip away next year. Quick check of the finance screen for you, and it looks like the Australian stock market's going to open lower this morning. The SPY 200 futures is down by 0.16% this morning at 8,734. It was a sea of red on the US markets as well. The NASDAQ down by 0.6%, the S&P 500 by 0.5%, and the Dow Jones by 0.3%. The Aussie dollar this morning, it's trading at 71.37 US cents. In terms of weather today, a sunny day in Sydney, but then a late shower or two. Some showers in Melbourne and Hobart as well, but it should be mostly fine in the other cities. Eastern Standard Time, it's 9:30. In the centre, 9 o'clock. 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
2: ABC News. Hello, I'm Simon Lauder. Australia's cyber intelligence chief is calling for an early warning system for artificial intelligence. AI technology reporter Cam Wilson has more.
3: The Australian Signals Directorate Chief Abigail Bradshaw wants intelligence agencies and AI companies to work together to spot emerging risks. She told a Canberra conference yesterday that these risks include cyber and bioweapon threats. But she says AI is also helping her agency find security weaknesses in Australian organisations. Work that could have taken its experts weeks has been done in hours, she says. This comes as the heads of the world's top AI companies have called for an AI development slowdown.
2: US Vice President J.D. Vance has joined President Donald Trump in dismissing concerns about the potential harm of artificial intelligence. Mr. Vance says he's wary of a possible Trojan horse scenario, arguing he thinks it's somewhat suspicious that industry leaders are calling on the technology's development to be regulated. The heads of AI giants OpenAI and Anthropic, as well as billionaire Elon Musk, have all joined a growing chorus speaking out after former employees warning the technology could wipe out all human life. Mr. Vance says he wants the US to stay ahead of China in the technology.
4: The other thing the president said pretty consistently is that we know that the Chinese are engaged in this long-term AI race against the United States. We want to make sure the United States, we do things smartly, but we stay ahead of the curve.
2: Back home, and political commentator George Megalogenis says One Nation's migration plan would tank Australia's economy to the scale of a depression. One Nation yesterday unveiled its plan to reduce net migration by 766,000 people over the first 3 years. Speaking to the ABC's National Forum, One Nation's Barnaby Joyce says the party would follow the will of the people, not economists. But Mr. Megalogenis says it would be an attempt at something that's only been done 4 times in Australian history.
5: Twice during the depression of the 1890s and 1930s, and twice during the deployment of troops for the First and Second World War. We've never had a period where for 3 years in a row more people have left than have come the other way. And as an act of public policy, if you're going to take 766,000 people out of the economy, you have tanked the Australian economy.
2: Residents of Whyalla are waiting to learn how job cuts at the steelworks will affect the region more broadly. The South Australian government says the plant's 60-year-old blast furnace has reached the end of its life. About 500 permanent staff will go as a result, with a $10 million support package to help them. 200 external contractors are still waiting to learn if they'll be redeployed nearby or have to leave for other opportunities. Small business owner Chris Fuster says the town will pull through, but he wants more certainty about what happens next.
6: I'd like to see that this doesn't happen again, considering this is, I think, the third time around. Yeah, and I know there's reasons for it, but I don't want to see what I've experienced in my life here when I was a young bloke in the 70s and going through the first cuts.
2: Returning overseas, and Houthis have claimed a large-scale attack on a Saudi airbase as they tighten their grip on the Bab el-Mandeb Strait. Here's Middle East correspondent Caitlin Kelly.
7: The Iran-backed Houthis said they responded to more than 300 airstrikes.

0: But two justices wrote separately to dissent and say they think that the challenger's case should not have been accepted. So we don't have any good rationale, but it was pretty obvious, I have to say, in looking at all the filings that had come in, just how much trouble this would have caused. As I said, it not just would it have impinged on the state constitutional authority to run their own elections, it looked like this thing wasn't even set up well. The, as you probably remember, Donald Trump had put out his executive order on March 31st, but the rule wasn't even finalized until August. So, you know, here we are, as you just said, really just, what do we have, 7 weeks until the November 3rd midterms. It just could not have been put in place.
1: So that's CNN's Joan Biskupic there. Now, total change of pace, but we are staying in the US. In about 5 minutes' time, the biggest night of the year for the US television industry will kick off. I'm talking about the Emmy Awards. And there's a bunch of Aussies in with a chance of taking home an award too. Sarah Snook has been nominated for Outstanding Lead Actress for her role as a frantic mother searching for her missing son in the series All Her Fault. Nicole Kidman's also up for an award as an executive producer for the comedy Margot's Got Money Troubles. And the Australian animator Michael Cusack secured a nomination for the series Smiling Friends, which he co-created. We've spoken to Wenli Ma, who's the culture editor for The Nightly this morning, and she's run us through Australia's best hopes at these awards.
2: I think never discount Sarah Snook. She does have some stiff competition in her category, which is Best Actress in a Limited or Anthology Series. I mean, she's up against powerhouses like Claire Danes, like Kerry Mulligan, but the Emmys have rewarded her before, so I think she's probably the Australian continued strongest contender.
1: When we're talking about Margot's Got Money Troubles, the one that Nicole Kidman is nominated for, can you run us through a little bit about what that's about? And Nicole's not on stage, on camera, is she?
2: She does have a guest role in it, but she wasn't nominated for her acting, but she was as an executive producer. So this is the streaming series that stars Elle Fanning and also Michelle Pfeiffer, who, of course, we all love. And it is based on a popular book. It's about a young woman who goes broke and has a new baby and decides to sort of venture into the online world of OnlyFans. And, you know, more than that, it's, I think, more of a family story. It's about the relationships with her mother and with her estranged father, who is played by Nick Offerman, and all three of those actors are nominated for Emmys. And it is just one of those great surprises of this year where you weren't sure how that was going to turn out and turned out pretty well.
1: Talking of other things that turned out pretty well, it's The Pitt, that medical drama. It's got the most nominations so far. I'm really interested in why this is so popular, and I'm thinking about the long history of medical TV shows we've had over the years, ER, Grey's Anatomy, even All Saints here in Australia. This is a genre and an idea that has well and truly been explored. Why is The Pitt so popular? What's it doing differently to the others? What's new about it?
2: I think actually it's kind of what's not new about it is that traditional television in a very well-worn genre, but that this is doing, like, the performances are amazing, the writing is so good. I mean, things like its editing, it stars Noah Wiley, who was on ER for so long. And also I think, you know, audiences are just kind of being almost burnt out by this endless parade of 8-episode limited series or special event shows that only come around every 2 years. And The Pitt is this long-running series. It goes for 15 episodes and it comes back reliably every single year. And it does something that everyone already loves, but just does it really, really well. It's the defending champion in this category as well, because it won last year and everyone is expecting it to win again this year. And unless something like The Newcomer Pluribus, kind of a sci-fi drama from the creator of Breaking Bad, kind of pushes through and go, we're going to take the crown.
1: Yeah, I find it fascinating because The Pitt is praised for its authentic portrayal of emergency medicine. I don't know if you've ever watched a hospital drama with someone who's worked in a hospital, but they often sit there saying, that doesn't happen, we don't press that button, that would kill someone, that wouldn't save their lives. This one apparently does the absolute opposite of that. And I heard this morning that it's been so well received by doctors that the lead actor and the executive producer have actually been invited to a medical conference. I'm wondering if there is something in this truth in labelling, I guess, that they're doing. They're getting it right.
2: They are getting it right, although I would suspect that 99% of audiences, myself included, wouldn't know the difference if they were getting it wrong. But the medical community has been a huge fan of this series, and they've said so on social media platforms, and I think that just adds the allure of the show.
1: And that's Wenli Ma there, the culture editor of The Nightly. The blue carpet well and truly up and running at the Emmys. We'll start bringing you updates over the next couple of hours. That ceremony gets underway in probably 30 seconds from now, in fact. And that is just about it from me today. But Rhianna Nelson is coming into the studio to take you through the next couple of hours. She's about to speak to the Whyalla mayor about all those redundancies yesterday, what that will do to the town, and is there any hope, of course, of keeping the steelworks alive and running in a bigger way. Thanks for your company today. Hope we can see you tomorrow. In the meantime, have a good day.
3: ABC News, good morning. I'm Simon Lauder. The Deputy Prime Minister says the federal government has no plan to reinstate a cut to the fuel excise despite rising petrol prices. The average cost of unleaded petrol moved above $2 a litre in early August and is still on the rise as the Iran war drags on. A temporary reduction in the fuel excise aimed at giving motorists relief at the bowser ended last month. Speaking to News 24, Richard Miles signals another excise cut is unlikely.
4: I think it's important to take a step back and to just get a sense of what this is going, how this is playing out over a slightly longer term. Our focus has been in respect of ensuring fuel supply in Australia.
3: The Federal Minister for Indigenous Australians has reiterated her call for Pauline Hanson to apologise over remarks she made about First Nations Australians. On a podcast last year, the One Nation leader called Indigenous Australians the most primitive race on earth. The comments have sparked condemnation across the political spectrum, with Malandiri McCarthy describing them as an absolute disgrace.
5: We have young children, we have old people who are really struggling with their sense of place in Australia as First Nations people. We don't need the leaders of political parties or any parliamentarians to talk them down.
3: The mining industry is the latest to voice concern about One Nation's proposed migration policy. Many industries, including the construction sector, have already indicated their apprehension about cutting 750,000 visa places and net negative migration, saying it would make skills shortages even worse. Minerals Council of Australia Chief Executive Tanya Constable says there are already significant shortfalls in the mining industry.
6: We need to make sure that we've got enough in metallurgists, also our geologists, engineers, diesel fitters, construction workers. There is a shortage in our industry. We're not keeping pace with maintenance of the mines that we have now, let alone growing it.
3: The Federal Transport Minister has been gifted lifetime platinum status from Qantas Airlines. Catherine King has declared the gift on her register of interests, along with a travel wallet and bag tag she received from the national carrier. Housing Minister Claire O'Neill has defended her colleague, telling Channel 9 Ms King has travelled extensively for work during her 25 years in Parliament.
7: This is a membership that Qantas gives to people who are the most frequent flyers in the country, and that's how this has transpired. At the end of the day, we have a system in federal parliament where we have to declare all of our interests.
3: Online gaming will be a key focus of an inquiry into the nature and drivers of radicalisation in Australia. Law enforcement bodies such as the AFP and ASIO will give evidence to explain the speed at which radicalisation occurs and how children are increasingly being indoctrinated in online spaces, including gaming platforms, chat rooms and through algorithms. Labor Senator and Inquiry Chair Raf Ciccone says many online games can provide easy access to vulnerable children.
8: 40% of the children that were playing these games have played with strangers, and more than a quarter have chatted to people that they don't know outside the game, and then moving them on into other more private chat rooms or other avenues where they can then be radicalised.
3: One of the co-founders of Anthropic says a so-called artificial intelligence kill switch may need to be mandatory. AI experts have recently warned of the risks the technology poses to humanity, fears that have been brushed away by US President Donald Trump, who says it's all a hoax. But Jack Clark has told the BBC the time to act is now, and failure to do so means AI will eventually spiral out of control.
9: Should you mandate that companies definitely have a kill switch, and is that kill switch verifiable by a third party? I think that's the kind of thing that society's going to want to know and might want to eventually pass rules around.
3: The Emmy Awards ceremony is now underway in Los Angeles, honouring the best of the best in television. Linda Gruen.